0: got a long way to travel.
1: But my ankle, I can't walk on it.
0: Get up on your feet and try it. Here, come on. It doesn't hurt much.
1: Oh, no. Please, I can't step on it at all. I can't walk.
0: All the rotten luck. We can't camp out here forever. We're almost all out of supplies.
1: I'm sorry, Steve.
0: Try stepping on it hard. You can stand a little pain.
1: I can't do it. I can't walk.
0: We can't sit here in the wilderness and starve.
1: If only we had a dog team.
0: Yeah, that's an idea. I'll go to 40 Mile and leave you here. I'll borrow a dog team and get more supplies. Come back after you.
1: See you. You will come back. You wouldn't just leave me.
0: Sure, I'll come back. What do you take me for? I'll pile some wood here beside you and leave enough food. I'll be back tomorrow.
1: Be alone out here in the wilderness. I'll see you. Steve, I'm afraid.
0: That's all we can do, I tell you.
1: If you leave the gun with me, then perhaps...
0: You know not how to shoot a gun. You'll be safe with a fire.
1: It gets dark so early.
0: Quit worrying. I'll get some wood for you.

0: The early Arctic darkness closed down around Rose as she sat alone, frightened and helpless. As the long hours passed, she piled wood on the fire to keep the flames leaping high, and the supply beside her dwindled fast. Then suddenly an eerie cry cut through the silence, a cry that sent a chill of fear through her. Frantically, she put more of the precious wood on the flames. And then the cry came again from another direction. Sergeant Preston, returning on the trail from 40 Mile, halted his dog team and prepared to camp for the night. As he started to unhitch his dogs, King, standing beside him, suddenly sniffed the wind, pricked his ears forward, and growled.
1: What's the matter, King? Oh, those are only timber wolves, boy. They never bothered you before. I wonder if you can hear something I can't. Determined to go down that trail, aren't you, fellas? Well, all right. Maybe we can find a place to camp for

0: dying fire, her face white and terror-stricken. No one had heard her frantic cries for help, and now her voice was hoarse from screaming. Two pairs of fiery eyes drew closer as the fire grew smaller, and the terrified girl threw the last of the wood on the tiny flame, and her cry for help made the fiery eyes draw back.
1: Help! Help! Somebody help me!
0: Again the fire began to die down, and again the huge form of the wolf edged forward, its body black against the snow. Rose could see it plainly now. Closer and closer it came, and the other wolf began to circle behind her. A gasp of horror sprang from the girl's lips as she saw the animal crouch for the spring, and she covered her face with her arms. But at that moment, another gray form sprang from the darkness as the huge body of King hurtled straight for the wolf's throat.
2: Shot the other one.
3: Your dog saved him. That wolf, he was ready to spring.
2: Good work, fella. Now, let's see, King. Are you hurt? Oh, got a few nasty slices, didn't you, boy?
3: I hope he isn't hurt bad.
2: He'll be all right. Now, what on earth are you doing here alone?
3: I sprained my ankle or broke it. I couldn't walk. My husband and I were going to 40 miles. He went on alone to get help.
2: Your husband? I didn't know you were married. Who's he?
3: You don't know
2: him. Funny, I didn't meet him on the trail. I just came from 40 miles.
3: Oh? Well, something must have happened to him.
2: Well, I'll get you back to my dog sled. There's a cabin a few miles from here. It belongs to a trapper I know.
3: Did you hear me screaming? Is that how you happened to come?
2: We were pretty far from here, but King must have heard you, and that's how we happened to come.
3: I owe my life to that dog. When I think of what might have happened if he hadn't come.
2: Oh, don't think about that, Rose. Now, we'd better get you to Jed's cabin as soon as we can.
0: The trapper's small, windowless cabin was furnished crudely. Rose sat on the only chair beside the table on which a lamp burned dimly. Some dry spruce branches in the corner served as a bed. Sergeant Preston put more wood on the fire in the small stove.
2: There. That should hold it for a while.
3: Good to be warm again.
2: How's the ankle now?
3: Much better since you bandaged.
2: Good. Well, I guess I better go back in the woods and cut some new branches for this bed. These are all dried out.
3: Oh, you're doing too much. Don't bother.
2: Well, it won't take long. I guess Jed must be away looking over his trap line. Nobody's been here for a day or so. Come on, King. Want to go with me? We won't be gone long.
3: All right, Sergeant.

0: quiet.
1: Steve, what are you doing here? Sergeant Preston.
0: I know it. I followed him here. This time, I'm going to get him.
1: No, Steve. Please, he saved my life.
0: I don't care what he did. I've been trailing him for miles. It was too dark to shoot him on the trail from where I was hiding. This dog team was too fast. I couldn't catch up with him.
1: Oh, Steve, put down that gun.
0: You keep quiet. One yell out of you and I'll choke you.
1: Stop. Don't get away from me.
0: I'm standing right here behind you. So no funny business, see?
1: You didn't care anything about me. The only reason you came back to me was to get money for supplies.
0: The only reason I came back after I escaped was to get Preston.
1: Oh, I've been such a fool. You have left me there in the woods to die. You killed Preston on the trail.
0: I could have made the border before they found him.
1: You're nothing but a murderer. But if you kill a Monty, they'll get you for it.
0: I did kill a Monty. I killed the constable who was taking me to Ottawa. And now I'm getting another one. When he comes in that door, the light will be right in his eyes. And I've got another bullet for that dog of his.
1: Oh, Steve, please. Go away before it's too late.
0: Be quiet. One sound out of you and you'll get a bullet through the back of your head.
2: As Sergeant Preston neared the cabin, his arms full of spruce branches, he heard a deep growl from King beside him.
3: What's the matter, boy? Some kind of animal around here?
2: A great dog had caught the scent of a man that he remembered. A man who had once tried to kill his master. Desperately, he pressed against the Monty's legs, growling and whining to warn him of his danger. The trail of the man led to the cabin door, and King knew that's where he was waiting. But his master was walking directly toward that danger. Again, King growled and barked.
3: What are you trying to tell me, fella?
2: King realized that the sergeant didn't know his danger. Then frantically, the big dog tugged at the Monty's pocket, growling and whining, trying to tell him to stop.
3: Here, let go, King. What's the matter with your boy? What's bothering you?
2: Inside the cabin, Rose sat tensely, her fingernails digging into the wood of the table beside her, her clenched teeth holding back the scream of warning that welled up inside her. And then, as the door opened slowly, she suddenly swung her arm and the lamp beside her crashed to the floor.
0: That lamp, you little fool!
2: As Steve's gun roared in the darkness, a gray shape leaped through the doorway as King hurtled straight at the man who was trying to kill his master.
3: Again, you're under arrest, and this time I'll guarantee that your case will be closed forever.

The Challenge of the Yukon, a copyrighted feature, is brought to you each week at this time, and all characters, names, and incidents used are fictitious. Listen again next week to another exciting adventure during the days of the Gold Rush. L. Prowl speaking. This program came to you from Detroit. Does this sound familiar? Driver of grocery, truck, and trailer kidnapped. Merchandise hijacked. Hijackers barricade roads, steal truckload of soap. Yes, those items sound like they came from the headlines, don't they? As a matter of fact, they were part of a David Harding counter-spy show broadcast not so long ago. On this particular broadcast, David Harding and the counter-spies set out after a fictitious band of hijackers. But the drama sounded so real that many listeners phoned in congratulating producers of the show on their timeliness. Another thing that enhanced the reality of this fictional story was the fact that the FBI had cracked down on a ring of 21 hijackers just the day before. But it isn't unusual for a counter-spy to mirror the headlines. The fresh new subject matter is constantly in keeping with the times. For 30 minutes of suspenseful excitement, catch up with David Harding, counter-spy, heard over most of these ABC stations every Sunday. This is ABC, the American Broadcasting Company.

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1: You know that old saying that when you're too close to something, you can't see the wood for the trees? Well, the closer you are to a problem, the harder it is to see the solution. It's a fact of life. So when we are too close, when we're blinded by the complexity of a situation, how do we get that sense of perspective that we so desperately need? Hi, I'm Bernie Diamond, and thanks so much for joining me again on Christianity Works. Today we're going to open God's Word to get a whole new perspective on life, a whole new vision, because things, the things we see before our noses, aren't always as they seem. So as we share this time together today, I'm really praying that the Lord will give you a whole new vision for your future by His Spirit.

Elite Word. It's funny how you and I can be blind to something which is patently obvious to someone else. A lot of that has to do with proximity. I was sitting with a young man the other day who has a great business. He's a well-known all over the world, and he's full of himself and his own sense of self-importance, which is pretty rare amongst media personalities. Anyhow, he and I catch up every once in a little while to chat. And before our last meeting, I was thinking a bit about his business, and something glaring jumped out at me. An opportunity that he was missing to really take his enterprise, which he works very hard at, to the next level. So we chatted over lunch, and he became more and more excited. And then I could see it in his eyes. He had one of those, "Now, why didn't I think of that?" moments. It's so obvious. How come I didn't come up with that? Can I tell you, I've had many of those moments in my life. From my early days in IT consulting, when our managing director would fly in and review a project that I was working on, and he would see this and see that and this and the other thing that I'd missed. Why didn't I think of that? I remember thinking it to myself. It's so obvious. And these days, in this Ministry of Christianity Works, of which I'm the CEO, the ministry that's responsible for this radio program that you're listening to and lots of other things to boot, even though I'm many years older and hopefully just a bit wiser than I was as a young consultant, I know that there are still things that I miss. And so what I've done is to surround myself with some smart, insightful external advisors, as well as some great board members who see things differently because they're not involved in the day-to-day running of the ministry. It's through their input that so many of the amazing things that God's done through Christianity Works have in fact happened. And it's also through their input and advice that we've managed to avoid a few mistakes along the way. You get the point, right? The closer you are to something, the harder it is to see the wood for the trees. And one of the things that you and I are really close to, far too close to, unavoidably close to, is our sin, our weaknesses and our failings. Now, that's a dangerous thing because, as we saw last week on the program, sin always, always, always has painful consequences. And if our weaknesses and failings, our sin, are tucked away in the blind spots where we can't see them, they're going to continue to ruin our lives. What we need is that external perspective and wisdom and insight to help us see what's wrong so that we can do something about it. If you've been able to join me over the last few episodes on the program, you'll know that we've been talking about the powerful transformation that God wants to bring into our lives, to make our lives better by setting us free from sin, which robs us of the amazing life that He always intended we should have. God is a God of new beginnings, and He is also a God of powerful, lifelong transformation and growth. That seems a little far-fetched when you're down there in the mire of the consequences of your own sin. But it's true. And we saw together how God spoke and brought transformation over the nation of Israel precisely at such a time as that, when it seemed impossible, when as a result of their sin, they'd been in exile in Babylon as slaves for 70 years, when because Babylon was the dominant superpower of the day, freedom and transformation and redemption and restoration all seemed completely impossible. Right in the middle of that, God stepped in and said this, "But now, thus says the Lord, He who created you, O Jacob, He who formed you, O Israel, do not fear, for I have redeemed you. I have called you by name, and you are mine. When you pass through the waters, I'll be with you, and through the rivers they shall not overwhelm you. When you walk through fire, you shall not be burned, and the flame shall not consume you. For I am the Lord your God, the Holy One of Israel, your Saviour. I give Egypt as your ransom, Ethiopia and Seba in exchange for you. Because you are precious in my sight and honoured, and I love you, I give people in return for you, nations in exchange for your life." Isaiah chapter 43, verses 1 to 4. So God steps in to redeem them. But the problem for Israel is that they still probably don't completely see their sin. They still probably don't have a good handle on what got them there in the first place and how to avoid it in the future. So just a few verses later, God acknowledges that, and this is what He says, Isaiah chapter 43, verses 8 to 10. "Bring forth the people who are blind yet have eyes, who are deaf yet have ears. Let all the nations gather together and let the peoples assemble. Who among them declared this and foretold to us the former things? Let them bring their witnesses to justify them, and let them hear and say, 'It is true. You are my

witnesses, says the Lord, and my servant whom I have chosen, so that you may know and believe me and understand that I am he. In other words, the blind will see and become God's witnesses. The deaf will hear the truth and be able to tell others, hey guys, it's true. God is going to remove the blind spots and clear out the deaf ears so that they can really see things as they are, so that they can see God as he is, so that they can see themselves and their sin for what they are. When you think about it, that's exactly what you and I need in our lives, isn't it? That external perspective. And where better to get that than from God himself? Who could be wiser? Who could care more? Who could love us more? Who could give us better advice than God himself? So God goes on and sets Israel free and restores them back to the promised land, back to Jerusalem. Great. But if he doesn't bring sight to the blind and hearing of truth to the deaf, then they're just going to make the same mistakes all over again, just like you and me. Do you imagine that a sculptor would begin a sculpture and then leave it incomplete? Do you imagine that a potter would toss a lump of clay on his wheel and leave it to go rock hard as a half-formed lump of dirt? No! They want to complete what they started. And so it is with God. He didn't redeem you from your sin. He didn't reveal Jesus to you to save you, just to let you go and rot in your sin for the rest of your life. Listen to how the Apostle Paul puts it in Philippians chapter 1, verse 6. He says, I am confident of this, that the one who began a good work in you will bring it to completion by the day of Jesus Christ. God wants to finish what he started in you. He wants to keep shaping you and transforming you. And one of the main ways that he does that, just as he did with Israel, is through his word. One of the great tragedies of the church is that there are so many so-called Christians, people hungering to be set free from the consequences of their sin, who trifle with the word of God, who pick and choose what suits them, and worse still, who ignore it altogether. I wonder how many people today have a Bible, or two, or three, or five, sitting on a shelf or in a cupboard at home, somewhere gathering dust, a Bible that they haven't opened for months or even years. I wonder. And those self-same people are invariably the ones whose lives are in turmoil. They are the same people who are wallowing in the consequences of their sin. Wake up. God wants to bring sight to the blind. He wants to bring truth to the deaf. He wants to transform your life so that you can be all he ever planned for you to be. So you can do all the things he ever planned for you to do. God has an amazing plan for your life. God wants to transform your life. Are you ready? I'm Bertie Diamond, and we'll get back to today's Christianity Works message in just a moment. God wants to finish the work that he started in you. That's why the Word of God is so important. So let me encourage you to feast on his Word. Make it a real priority in your life, because the Word of Christ dwells richly in your heart. Man, God is going to set you free in some amazing ways. Now, I know that in a busy lifestyle, it can be a tough thing just to get the time to spend in God's Word. So one of the things we do here at Christianity Works to help you with that is that each weekday I write an e-devotional, a scripture verse and just a few words of inspiration, hope and encouragement delivered right into your inbox on your phone or your tablet or your computer, wherever and whenever. 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And the reason that it's free is because God's Word is all about freedom. 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Now, one of the reasons that we get things out of perspective in life is that we use the wrong reference point. And when we lose perspective, life can very quickly go down the gurgler. I wonder how much this whole issue of perspective is distorting your view of reality. I wonder how much that's impacting on your life. I wonder. I don't know if you're old enough to remember this, but back when I was young, there was a game that came out called Twister. Here's how it worked. There was a plastic mat with coloured circles on it, and you put it down on the floor. There might be two or three or four players, and for each player, the dial would be spun on a wheel, and it would land on a certain colour. What you had to do is put one of your hands or your feet on a circle of that colour on the mat.
Now, it's easy for spin number one or perhaps two, but with multiple players on the mat, by spin number three or four, you had to do contortions to get around the other players on this relatively small mat to be able to place either a hand or a foot on the colour required. Eventually, the three or four of you playing would end up collapsing in a heap from all the contortions. I mean, I really can't remember how you won the game, but I do remember it was a lot of fun. Well, I have to say, the contortions could get pretty uncomfortable, particularly when someone else fell on top of you and knocked the stuffing out of you. Now, when you stand back and you think about that game objectively, you come to realise that the reason people were doing these contortions there on that mat is that their reference point was the dial that was spun around to select a colour. And to tell you the truth, I see a lot of people living their lives like that because of the reference points that they choose. If you choose wealth as your reference point, then you'll be contorting your life to fit with its demands. If you choose career, you'll be contorting your life to fit with its demands. Let me give you an example. The other day, I caught up with a man for breakfast. Now, he's just a few years younger than me, and he works in the finance sector. He'd taken a new job in the bank that he works for to advance his career. So instead of working close to where he lives, he now has to travel a long way each day to and from work. And he's having problems in this new job. It's a high-pressure, high-target work environment with an unreasonable boss, so much so that in this large bank, they simply can't get people to apply for jobs in this particular office. The more I listened, the more I heard this man basically asking me for advice as to how he could contort himself to fit into this environment. But what I saw from what he told me was that it was a toxic work environment where no matter how good he became at his job, no matter how much he twisted himself to fit, he was never going to succeed. When I pointed that out to him in an instant, he looked at me with eyes wide open and said, "You know what? You're right. You're absolutely right." His reference point was trying to please an unpleasable boss. And because I wasn't close to it, I was able to stand back a bit and basically point out to him that he had the wrong reference point. You see how easily we can do that when we're close to a problem. It's something that happens to each one of us, and it's something that, as we saw last week on the program, happened to Israel. God brought them out of slavery in Egypt into the promised land, the land flowing with milk and honey, where he blessed them immeasurably, and yet off they went, and they worshipped idols and foreign gods and behaved badly and turned their backs on God. So after many warnings, he punishes them. The Babylonians invade, they destroy Jerusalem, and they take God's people into captivity for 70 years. But after that time, God decides, look, enough is enough. So he comes to set them free, as we saw if you're able to join me in Isaiah chapter 43. Now, even though they were being set free, one problem still remained. He needed to reset their reference point from the things of this world back to him. Have a listen to what he says to them in verses 11 to 17 of that same chapter, chapter 43, in the book of Isaiah. I am the Lord, and besides me there is no Saviour. I declared and saved and proclaimed when there was no strange God among you. And you are my witnesses, says the Lord. I am God. And also henceforth I am he. There is no one who can deliver from my hand. I work, and who can hinder it? Thus says the Lord your Redeemer, the Holy One of Israel, for your sake I will send to Babylon and break down all the bars, and the shouting of the Chaldeans will be turned to lamentation. I am the Lord, your Holy One, the Creator of Israel, your King. Thus says the Lord, who makes a way in the sea, a path in the mighty waters, who brings out chariot and horse and army and warrior. They lie down. They cannot rise. They are extinguished. They are quenched like a wick. So what God is basically talking about here in this passage is that he is going to defeat the Babylonians, also called the Chaldeans. Now that's amazing, because they were the dominant superpower of the day. But in doing this amazing thing before the eyes of his people, these Israelites, who had indeed been in captivity for 70 years as slaves, he's making a point to them. He's saying, look, the only one who has the power to do this is me, God himself. All those other gods that you were worshipping, which is what got you here in the first place, do they have the power to do this? Do the Babylonians have the power to stand against me? No, of course they don't. So why chase after those other gods?
Why have your reference point for your life out there somewhere? Because if you do that, you'll end up doing contortions to fit with the demands of those other things that you call gods, whether it's wealth or career or reputation or maybe a physical idol, whatever it happens to be for you. All of those things are false gods. I know there are some people who need to reset their reference point today, who need to stop spinning the dial in their lifelong game of Twister and focus on the one reference point, God himself, who has the power to set them free. Can I ask you quietly but directly, are you one of those? Because if you are, today, here, right now, is the time to make Jesus the number one reference point of your life. In the days of old, before satellite navigation, ships didn't always know exactly where they were. Of course, these days, using simple sat-nav technology, they can pinpoint their location on the globe within just a few metres. But back then, they couldn't. So when it was dark or stormy or foggy, if they were close to the land, they ran a very real risk of crashing into the rocks. That's why lighthouses were built, as a reference point, a light that shone out into the darkness to help them head in the right direction rather than the wrong one, which would lead to death and Jesus said this. He said, "I am the light of the world. Whoever follows me will not walk in the darkness, but will have the light. Am I following? Who or what is my reference point? Is it that unreasonable boss who somehow tricked me into thinking that I had to conform to his plans and contort my life? Is it that extra money I'm chasing, which is causing me to do that long commute and to miss out on time with my family? Is it, well, what is it?" I've said it many times, and I'll say it again. God's plan is to transform your life completely and radically, to set you free to be who he made you to be. And he's done that by grace. And when we let the light of Jesus shine in our hearts, when we let the light of Jesus guide our steps, when we make him our reference point in place of all those other imposters out there, then the grace transformation that God has always wanted to bring you starts to happen in your life. Listen to him again. I am the Lord. And besides me, there is no Saviour. Bernie Diamond, and you're listening to Christianity Works. And that is the God-honest truth. All those other things out there that tell us they have the answer, they're just like those foreign gods Isaiah was talking about. They're frauds, they're imposters. Want a grace transformation in your life? Want the freedom and the joy and the peace that you've always been looking for? Well, there's only one place you can get that. Jesus. So I've written a booklet this month called The Grace Transformation, and I would so love to put a free copy of that into your hand because I know how powerfully the Lord works through his word. So if you'd like to request your free copy of The Grace Transformation, then hop online right now at christianityworks.com and you'll see it right there in the middle of the homepage. The Grace Transformation. The web address again is christianityworks.com, and while you're there, don't forget that you can have instant access to my daily e-devotional. 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And may the Lord bless you as you receive his word. Now, let's get back to today's message, because this next bit is so incredibly powerful. God's word always is, isn't it? It turns out that the moment that we make God our overwhelming reality, not our circumstances, not the things of this world that we cling to, but God himself, our complete understanding of who we are changes too. It takes a sharp turn for the better. Come on, let's dive back into God's word and take a look. Before we believe in Jesus, our reality is determined by the here and now, how we feel and what we're going through. And all too often, what we've been through in the past shapes us to a great degree. But the moment anyone believes in Jesus, the past becomes completely irrelevant. The moment we take God for who he is, the great I am, all those other things cease to be all that relevant to our lives, because in him, you and I are completely transformed. Have a listen. 2 Corinthians chapter 5, verse 17, written by the Apostle Paul. If anyone is in Christ, there is a new creation. Everything old has passed away. See, everything has become new. How much of the past has passed away? Everything. All of it. Every last little bit is gone.
the moment you and I believe in Jesus, because in God's sight and in reality, you've become a completely new creation. You've literally been born again, and everything

about you has become new. Everything. And God wants you to see that today. That's why in that verse I just read, he also says, see, everything has become new. Do you see? Because that's the great reality that God wants you to see today. The reality

the Old Testament, Israel was punished for their sins. But you and I contract a new arrangement with God written in the blood of Jesus, who bore the punishment that we so richly deserved. Back then, the Israelites didn't receive mercy, but they eventually, after 70 years, received grace.

grace of God has appeared, bringing salvation to all, training us to renounce impiety and worldly passion, and in the present age to live lives that are self-controlled, upright, and godly, while we wait for the blessed hope and the manifestation of the glory of our great God and Saviour, Jesus Christ. He it is who gave himself for us that he might redeem us from all iniquity and purify for himself a people of his own who are zealous for good deeds. In other words, the way we respond to God's grace, the best way to experience the grace transformation in your life is to let go of all that bad stuff, the bad stuff that's crowding God out of the picture, and to live your life as a great big thank you to God for what he's done for you. Now, isn't that a powerful idea? Simple, but powerful. Live your life every day, everything you do, as a big thank you to God for his grace. Wow. Now, there's a transformed life right there, right? Of course, we're going to make mistakes along the way. But when you just say thank you to God the best you can with every thought and every hope and every deed, just imagine how powerfully God will work in us and through us. That's where it's at. Those idols, those things that we've elevated to the wrong level in our lives, they can never deliver that. In fact, quite the opposite. They end up being burdens that weigh us down. The only thing that lifts us up, the only thing that sets us free, the only thing that brings the change that we need in our lives is the grace of God through Jesus Christ. That's the only thing. We're going to talk a lot more about this next week on the program as we continue our look at the amazing, powerful grace transformation that God wants to bring to pass in your life. I know that God brought us together today to do a powerful work in our hearts through his word. And that's why I'd like to send you a free gift, the latest booklet that I've been telling you about. It's called The Grace Transformation. It's all about experiencing the power of God's grace to bring freedom into your life. The Grace Transformation. You can request your free copy right now online at ChristianityWorks.com. You'll see that free offer right there in the middle of the homepage. The Grace Transformation. And listen, in the short time we have left, why don't we pray for a grace transformation to be happening in your life? Father God, your grace is truly the most amazing thing we've ever seen or heard of. And we want to experience your grace in our lives more and more. Not just as an idea, but as an amazing transformation of our lives, as victory over sin, as holiness in our thoughts and deeds, as the quiet sense of peace and assurance in the middle of the stormy seas on which we so often find ourselves. Pour out your Spirit and your grace on our lives that we may truly be a people who shine the light of your glory into this dark world. We ask this in the mighty name of Jesus. Amen. Powerful stuff, isn't it? Don't forget, you can listen to all the messages in this series online at ChristianityWorks.com. Just click on the Christianity Works icon at the bottom of the homepage, and you'll see this series, The Grace Transformation, right there. And while you're listening, grab your Bible, open it up, read the scriptures with me, and see what a mighty work of grace that God will perform in your life. The Grace Transformation. Thanks so much for joining me today. I'm Bernie Diamond, and I'll catch you again soon, right here on Christianity Works, with another message of God's love, God's grace, and God's power for each one of us in Jesus Christ.

If you and I walk in step with Him, you will make a positive impact. That is, when you're walking in step with Him, you have the Holy Spirit living within you. You're walking in step with Him, the Spirit of God within you is available and able to speak to other people through you. Your character, your conversation, and your conduct, listen, they see and they hear from you before you open your mouth. You can have an impact on someone's life by the way you live.

0: It's natural for us to think about our interests first, but Christians are to move beyond self-centeredness and should become increasingly concerned about others. Today on In Touch, the teaching ministry of Dr. Charles Stanley, you'll discover how your life and the lives of your friends can be positively affected when you walk in step with God. 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
1: Well, I want to catch up for a moment and just remind you that we are talking about walking in step with God, walking in step with Him. And when Paul uses the word walk, he uses that term to mean to walk about in your life, that is to live your life out. And he says in Ephesians chapter 4, and I want you to turn there for a moment if you will, he tells us how we're to walk. In the first three chapters, he talks about our salvation experience and how God has blessed us. He tells us how rich we are as a result of our salvation experience. And then as a result of what we are and who we are in Christ, he begins his fourth chapter by saying, "Therefore, I, the prisoner of the Lord, implore you to walk in a manner worthy of the calling with which you've been called, with all humility and gentleness, with patience, showing tolerance for one another in love, being diligent to preserve the unity of the Spirit in the bond of peace." Now, when he says to walk in a manner worthy, that is, we should walk the way we profess we are. Walk in a manner worthy of our calling. What's our calling? We have four callings: a calling to salvation, a calling to sanctification, that is to live a godly life, a calling to service, and a calling to accountability. And so he says we should live it out as we have been called. Now, so let's say, for example, that you've trusted Jesus as your Savior, and here you are, maybe a young Christian, maybe you've been one a long time, really sort of go to church, maybe read your Bible a little bit and pray.

wanting a relationship. God knows what's in every person's mind. God knows that the person who wants a relationship with you is either good for you or not good for you. He knows that every deal that gets offered you is either good or bad. He knows which way you and I are to walk. He knows when we're coming to the fork of the road. He's willing to show us which way to go. God is the one who has wisdom to show us what to do, where to do, how to do it, and when to do it. He will never lead you to go the wrong way. He will never direct you in such a way that is not pleasing to Him. He's not going to lead you along a path where you're going to trip and stumble and fall and destroy your life. We can anticipate His divine guidance in every single aspect of our life if we're walking in obedience to Him. The third word I want you to notice here is this. And that's a phrase, is His adequate provision. Well, most of the time, we want to put that in a monetary capacity. All my needs are not financial. We all have physical needs, emotional needs, financial needs, needs in our relationships. We have all kind of needs. He says, my God will supply all your needs according to His riches and glory, which means, I'm glad He put that part in there. Most people stop when they read all my needs. He says, according to His riches and glory. What does that mean? It means this. First of all, His resources are inexhaustible. But He says, according to His riches. Now, how do we tap into His riches? I only tap into His riches when I follow Him. That is, when He's my Savior, I have the right to tap into His riches, whatever that is. If it's something emotional that I need, something physical I need, something material I need, according to His riches in glory, His riches in glory, listen, can only be tapped by His children. Not only that, the Holy Spirit, our helper. Now, think about this. You and I are dependent upon Him every single day of our life. He is the one who, listen, who gives us divine spiritual and physical energy to do what the Lord Jesus has called us to do. You can't do without Him. Listen, you can't understand John 3:16 apart from the Holy Spirit. When you got saved, listen, who do you think helped you understand what it meant to confess your sins, repent of your sins, and receive Jesus Christ, and how His death at the cross could provide for your forgiveness? It was the Spirit of God. What we can expect, we can anticipate the awesome work of the Holy Spirit in our life. Then, of course, we can anticipate confidence. Listen, we can anticipate confidence to face the trials of life. Why? Well, number one is because we're walking in step with Him. Nothing can come into your life unless Almighty God allows it. He keeps out some things. He allows some things to come in. Some things hurt us. Some things bless us. And when you and I are walking in step with Him and we respond correctly, even the things that bring us pain and hurt, what does He do? He uses it to do what? Strengthen us, build us up, grow us up, mature us, and equip us to help other people who are going through difficulty and hardship in their life. You and I have confidence that whatever you and I go through in life, listen, we have Him. And sometimes a person will say, well, you know, you don't know what I'm going through. If you knew what I was going through, let me tell you something. The lowest moment of my life, I was there. And I remember on a Sunday afternoon, I was kneeling down by the sofa in my house, and I was telling God how hurt I was, and I'll never forget this. I told Him all the things I felt. This is what I heard. You still have me. I'm telling you, from that moment on, I laid down a lot of my pain. I laid down my loneliness, my frustration, my anxiety, and probably some anger. You still have me. And I'm here to tell you, you can't name anything. And sometimes people think, oh, Pastor, you don't know. Yes, I do. You haven't been there. Yes, I have. How would you understand? I understand. I also understand this. The promises of the Word of God stand absolutely true. He says, I will never leave you nor forsake you. Then, of course, the sixth word I want you to get is that you can expect inescapable conflict. If you and I live a godly life, we're not going to be understood. You speak the truth, oftentimes you're not going to be understood. Where you work, they won't understand you. Where you live, they may not understand you.
or don't like.

the way you live. When Jesus said, I am the way, the truth, and the life, no one comes to the Father but by me, they can't stand that. Why? Because it brings salvation down to face the Son of God. That my religion won't get you to heaven. Good works won't get you to heaven. It is a personal relationship with God through His Son, Jesus Christ. Listen, that isn't to be ugly toward other people. They just don't know the truth. Some people don't want to know the truth. Some people know it's the truth, but they don't like it because it means they'll have to change their lifestyle. And what I want you to say is this. You live a godly life in Christ Jesus, you are going to face conflict. But remember what he said. He says he's going to be with us every step of the way. Then, of course, the positive impact that you and I can make. If you and I walk in step with him, you will make a positive impact. That is, when you're walking in step with him, listen, you have the Holy Spirit living within you. You're walking in step with him. The Spirit of God within you is available and able to speak to other people through you. Your character, your conversation, and your conduct. Listen, before you open your mouth, you can have an impact on someone's life by the way you live. And I do believe that a person who is a Christian, a believer, living a godly life, you can walk up to that person, and I believe most of the time, you don't have to say a thing. It's written all over their face. Now, that doesn't mean that everybody looks that way, but I'm saying their countenance, it's there. Why? Because their heart's clean and they're walking in step with the Lord. They don't have anything to hide. Being obedient to God, trusting Him, believing His Word. You don't have anything to hide. Listen, you don't want to end up one of these days and look back in your life and say, well, what was my life all about? Was it all about getting up and going to work and making money and having a little pleasure and going to bed at night and watch TV till midnight and getting up the next morning?

He had an impact. We're still talking about him. Look at the Psalms. Look at all that he went through. And when you want to be comforted and strengthened, you go to the Psalms. Why? He served the purpose of God in every aspect of his life. So, there will be conflict. You can make it. Listen, sometimes we make our greatest impact in the midst of conflict. And then, of course, a couple other things. And if you'll just jot these down. And I want you to notice what we just referred to. And that is, if you walk in step with him, you're going to serve him. If you walk in step with him, you're going to serve him. Jesus said, I came to give my life a ransom for many. I came to serve, not to be served. Listen, to be a believer, walking in step with him, you will serve him. And David, he said he served the purpose of God. Then he laid down his life. The Lord took him. So let me ask you a question. Whose purpose are you serving? Most people are serving their own purpose, to live their own life. My money, my time, my family, my pleasure, my this, my that, and have no thoughts for God whatsoever. Serving the purpose of God. Listen, serving his purpose, whatever he called you to do, wherever he called you to do it, honors him, brings him great honor, and as a result, you're impacting other people's lives, bringing about change in their life, bringing about, listen, by your testimony and your witness and your lifestyle, they get saved. And watching you, listen, they're encouraged in their Christian life as a result of being right with God. So the truth is, if I'm walking in step with him, I'm going to serve him somehow. And I want you to think about this. When your life is over and you look back, what do you want to see? Anybody you led to Christ? Anybody you helped? Anybody you picked up? Anybody you got out of drugs or alcohol? Anybody that you helped clothe? Anybody that you helped feed? Anybody that you gave money to? Anybody that you prayed for? What are you doing? Serving the living God is his. Listen, serving the living God is being more of a Christian, more like a Christian than just coming to church. You can come to church and just, you know, forget it and walk away. Serving God, it takes a deliberate effort on your part. And I'm challenging you to do simply this. So live your life that each day you can say at the end of the day, Lord, as best I know how, I have attempted to serve your purpose today. And you know what? You're going to sleep better. You're going to feel better about yourself. You're going to feel better about your relationship to God. You know why? Because all of a sudden, you've stepped up on a higher level. Now you're living where God wants you to live. And that is that you've served him. One last word. And that's simply this. You walk in his ways. And you can expect his eternal, unconditional love for you all the days of your life. Nobody can love you like God can. You have a right to anticipate it. He's going to listen. He's going to love you when you look good. He's going to love you when you don't look so good. He's going to love you when you just woke up. He's going to love you when you wake up in the middle of the night. He's going to love you on your way to work, on the way home. He's going to love you when you're trying to testify to somebody else and when you're not. He's going to love you when you blow it, and he's going to love you when you do a fantastic job. His love is eternal. But you will not be able to experience that love, really and truly, unless you're walking in step with him. Because it's then that the Holy Spirit makes us aware of how awesome his love is for us. Now, don't you wish that the day you were saved, the next day somebody said to you, now sit down, I want to tell you something. And they sat and told you everything I just told you. You're catapulted into the Christian life. Now you've been told. And it's not a matter of me telling you something. It's a matter of simply sharing with you the Word of God. This is the textbook. It's a holy book. It's the way to live. It's the way to die. It's the way to be happy and peaceful. Jesus put it this way, my peace I give unto you, not as the world gives give unto you, because that doesn't work. Let not your heart be troubled, neither let it be afraid. And I want to encourage you, if you've never trusted Jesus Christ as your personal Savior, listen, it's not going to get any better without

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2: Welcome to Serving Today, the program for the leaders in the Church of Christ. This is Andrew Cook. It's good to be in your company. In the Spirit World series, more on the subject of suffering. And the second part of Christ the Firstborn. Last time here on Serving Today, Derek French was with us for the series on the names of Christ. The particular title he began explaining for us is Christ the Firstborn, and we learn that the Lord Jesus Christ should have the priority in our lives. Now, with more on Christ the Firstborn, here's Derek.
3: The next verse we need to consider is Colossians 1, verse 18. Speaking again of Jesus, Paul writes, "And he is the head of the body, the church. He is the beginning, the firstborn from the dead, that in everything he might be preeminent." So in addition to being the firstborn of creation, Jesus is also the firstborn from the dead. Now, this does not mean that he was the first to be raised from the dead, because he wasn't. Both Elijah and Elisha were involved in raising the dead. And Jesus himself had raised a number during his ministry prior to his own resurrection. Really, this title means that Jesus is the highest and greatest of all who have been or ever will be raised from the dead. He has an importance and dignity and priority over every other person who will ever be raised. And when we consider that there will be a resurrection of both the saved and the unsaved on the last day, we are again being taught that Jesus is the greatest of all who have been and will be raised from the dead. But the question this poses for us is, how is Jesus the highest and greatest of all who will be raised? And we can suggest a number of answers. First is that Jesus raised himself. Remember, he said in John 10, verse 17 and 18, "For this reason the Father loves me, because I lay down my life that I may take it up again. No one takes it from me, but I lay it down of my own accord. I have authority to lay it down and authority to take it up again. This charge I have received from my Father." Note that Jesus said he had the power to both lay down his life, which he did upon the cross, and take it again, which he did by rising from the dead on the third day. No one has ever done that. Those who have been raised have not been raised by their own power and ability, but Jesus was. When Jesus appeared to John, he said to him in Revelation chapter 1, verse 18, "Fear not, I am the first and the last and the living one. I died, and behold, I am alive forevermore." He will never die again, and praise God, he ever lives to intercede for us. He lives according to the power of an indestructible or endless life. And we must add to this that Jesus will raise others also. When he returns, the dead in Christ will rise first, we are told in 1 Thessalonians 4. And those who are still alive when he comes will be changed and caught up to be with the Lord forever. There will also be a resurrection of the ungodly to face the Lord's terrifying and inescapable judgment. Jesus declared this in John chapter 5 from verse 25. "Truly, truly, I say to you, an hour is coming and is now here, when the dead will hear the voice of the Son of God, and those who hear will live. For as the Father has life in himself, so he has granted the Son also to have life in himself. And he has given him authority to execute judgment, because he is the Son of Man. Do not marvel at this, for an hour is coming when all who are in the tombs will hear his voice and come out, those who have done good to the resurrection of life, and those who have done evil to the resurrection of judgment." All this is because Jesus is the firstborn from the dead. Finally, Jesus is also the firstborn among many brethren. We read in Romans 8, verse 29. Wonderfully, Jesus came to save a multitude of lost sinners, and each one of those redeemed through his precious blood become his brother. There will be on the last day a vast multitude that no man will be able to number, who will have all benefited from the saving mercy of Christ by humble repentance and faith in him. They will all be gathered together, and they will all have been perfectly conformed to his image and likeness, transformed by his saving grace and mercy. We will share in Christ's glory and will dwell with Christ forever in pure joy and delight and holiness. And over and above them all will be Jesus himself. He will be given the preeminence then and forever. He will have the priority. He will be given the highest place. And all his brethren will gladly acknowledge him to be supreme over all and live with him and worship and serve him for all eternity in the new heavens and the new earth that he will bring to pass on that day. All of these things are because Jesus is the firstborn of creation, the firstborn from the dead, and the firstborn of many brethren. What a wonderful Saviour is Jesus our Lord.
2: Well, last time here on Serving Today, Graham Jones was speaking to us about suffering in the context of our series on the spirit world. He started with the question, where does suffering come from? And he helpfully gave us answers from the Bible. And then we thought about how sin being in the world brings suffering to us. To continue with the topic of suffering and the spirit world, here's Graham again.
4: Thirdly, let us think about how does specific or personal sin bring suffering to us? Some suffering does come because of specific sins. If a person lives an immoral lifestyle, they may get AIDS. If a person drives their car or motorbike too fast or without care, they may have an accident and injure themselves and others. Or if we get angry without a just reason or harbour bitterness and resentment towards someone, we can become stressed and get high blood pressure. This may lead to health difficulties. These results of personal sinful behaviour can bring suffering into our lives. Again, it's not a spirit or an ancestor afflicting our lives. It's the way that God has arranged this world. Sometimes God allows us to be affected by the consequences of our specific sinful behaviour. As Christian people, we need to make sure we're living obedient lives. We need to seek God's help to love the Lord our God and to love our neighbour as ourselves. As Micah puts it in chapter 6, verse 8.
2: He has showed you, O man, what is good. And what does the Lord require of you? To act justly and to love mercy and to walk humbly with your God.
4: We can also say that some suffering may be a divine punishment for an individual's sin. When Paul wrote to the church at Corinth in chapter 11, he says that they've not been valuing the worship of God or showing care towards their fellow church members. He says in verses 30 and 31,
2: that is why many among you are weak and sick, and a number of you have fallen asleep. But if we judged ourselves, we would not come under judgment.
4: God does not use spirits or the living dead to punish us for our wrong behaviour. He allows such suffering so that we might repent and seek him. If we're suffering, the Christian believer will ask if they've sinned, and they will seek the Lord in prayer. James in chapter 5, verses 13 and 15 says,
2: is any one of you in trouble? He should pray. The prayer offered in faith will make the sick person well. The Lord will raise him up. If he has sinned, he will be forgiven.
4: So some suffering may be due to an individual's sin. How should we respond? We should repent and seek the Lord, who can forgive us our sins. We do not seek a medicine man or traditional healer or witch doctor to find out which spirit we've offended. We go to the Lord to seek his mercy and find his forgiveness. Some people fear a spell or a curse may have been placed upon them. Some people in my area in Western Kenya are afraid of the evil eye that brings illness on a child or disaster on a family. Again, we seek the Lord and his mercy and protection. Satan and his demons can use people to afflict our lives. So we ask the Lord that by his grace, he will protect us and our children. Jesus taught us to pray in Matthew chapter 6, verse 13.
2: Lead us not into temptation, but deliver us from the evil one.
4: Lastly, let us ask, what is God's purpose in allowing suffering in our lives? And how should we respond to suffering? As we've seen, we often do not know why God allows a specific suffering to come to our lives. Think about the story of Job. We see there a man who suffered much. He lost his wealth, his children, and his health. And the Lord said of Job in Job chapter 1, verse 8,
2: "Have you considered my servant Job? There is no one on earth like him. He is blameless and upright, a man who fears God and shuns evil."
4: None of Job's suffering came as a result of his personal sin. But God allowed Satan to afflict Job. And in this, Job continued to worship and trust in God. Job says in chapter 2, verse 10,
2: "Shall we accept good from God and not trouble? In all this, Job did not sin in what he said."
4: Or think of the day when Jesus met a blind man from birth. His disciples asked Jesus in John chapter 9, verse 2,
2: "Rabbi, who sinned, this man or his parents, that he was born blind?"
4: And Jesus answered,
2: "Neither this man nor his parents sinned, but this happened so that the works of God might be displayed in his life."
4: Jesus did not accuse the man or his parents of sin. He did not discuss the cause of the suffering, but Jesus said God would use it, so God's purpose would be seen. And so when we look at the story, the man is healed, and people praise God. In the story, the man is a witness to the Pharisees of who Jesus is, that he is the light of the world. As Jesus put it, the works of God were displayed in him and displayed to others. When we suffer, God's purpose for us is that we grow to become more like his Son, Jesus Christ. The Lord uses suffering to grow our faith. 1 Peter chapter 1, verses 6 and 7 says,
2: "Though now for a little while you may have had to suffer grief in all kinds of trials, these have come so that your faith may be proved genuine and may result in praise, glory and honour when Jesus Christ is revealed."
4: As we close, it's good to know that sin and suffering, including sickness and death, will not be in heaven. Christian believers can look forward to a place where there will be no sin, and so there will be no suffering. There is great comfort and hope in the words of Revelation chapter 21, verses 3 and 4.
2: "And I heard a loud voice from the throne saying, Now the dwelling of God is with men, and he will live with them. They will be his people, and God himself will be with them and be their God. He will wipe away every tear from their eyes. There will be no more death, or mourning, or crying, or pain, for the old order of things has passed away."
4: Amen.
2: And with that, we end this edition of Serving Today. So this is Andrew Cook saying goodbye. May we bring hope in the name of our Lord and Saviour, Jesus Christ.

0: Daniel's decision.
1: After Nebuchadnezzar conquered a nation, his officials selected the best young men to receive training so they could serve in the royal court. They were given the best instruction and the best provisions for 3 years. Four of the young men selected from Judah were Daniel, Shadrach, Meshach, and Abednego. These men determined before the Lord that they wouldn't defile themselves by eating and drinking things that were against God's law. Daniel asked the overseer to leave these things out of their daily diet.
2: I couldn't do that. A day's coming when you'll stand before the king. He'll see that you're scrawnier than the others, and then he'll have me killed.
1: Please, before you decide, do a test. Allow the four of us to eat vegetables and drink water for 10 days. Then see how we look in comparison to the others. The overseer agreed to this test. At the end of 10 days, Daniel and his friends looked better and healthier than all of those who had been eating the king's food and wine. So the overseer allowed the four of them to continue eating only vegetables and drinking water. At the end of 3 years, Nebuchadnezzar found that none ranked as high as Daniel, Shadrach, Meshach, and Abednego. So they began serving in the king's court. He consulted them in every matter concerning wisdom and understanding.
0: For more, go to BibleTelling.org.
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0: Peace be with you. We greet you in the name of God, the Lord of peace, who wants everyone to understand and submit to the way of righteousness that he has established, and have true peace with him forever. We are happy to be able to return today to present your program, The Way of Righteousness. In the previous lesson, we heard the Lord Jesus tell his disciples that he must die in Jerusalem and rise from the dead on the third day. Jesus knew that he had been born into the world to shed his blood as a sacrifice that takes away sin. Last time, we also saw the Lord Jesus display his great glory when he was on the mountain with three of his disciples. The face of Jesus shone like the sun, and his clothes radiated a shining pure light. Thus, the glory of God which resided in Jesus revealed itself. Today we would like to continue in the Holy Gospel and hear how the Lord Jesus compared those who followed him with contented sheep. We have already seen in the writings of the prophets that God repeatedly compares the children of Adam to lost sheep without a shepherd. However, God does not want the children of Adam to perish like sheep without a shepherd. That is the reason he sent down from heaven a mighty shepherd to guide us in the way of peace and to save us from our most vicious enemies, Satan, sin, death, and hell. Do you know the good shepherd whom God sent to the children of Adam? If you do not, we invite you to listen carefully to today's lesson. We're in the Gospel of John, chapter 10. One day Jesus said to the crowd gathered around him,
1: I tell you the truth, the man who does not enter the sheep pen by the gate, but climbs in by some other way, is a thief and a robber. The man who enters by the gate is the shepherd of his sheep. Jesus used this figure of speech, but they did not understand what he was telling them. Therefore Jesus said again, I tell you the truth, I am the gate for the sheep. I am the gate. Whoever enters through me will be saved. He will come in and go out and find pasture. The thief comes only to steal and kill and destroy. I have come that they may have life and have it to the full. I am the good shepherd. The good shepherd lays down his life for the sheep. The hired hand is not the shepherd who owns the sheep. So when he sees the wolf coming, he abandons the sheep and runs away. Then the wolf attacks the flock and scatters it. The man runs away because he is a hired hand and cares nothing for the sheep. I am the good shepherd. I know my sheep, and my sheep know me. Just as God the Father knows me, and I know the Father, and I lay down my life for the sheep. The reason my Father loves me is that I lay down my life, only to take it up again. No one takes it from me, but I lay it down of my own accord. I have authority to lay it down, and authority to take it up again. This command I received from my Father. At these words the Jews were again divided. Many of them said, He is demon-possessed and raving mad. Why listen to him? But others said, These are not the sayings of a man possessed by a demon. Can a demon open the eyes of the blind? The Jews gathered round him, saying, How long will you keep us in suspense? If you are the Christ, tell us plainly. Jesus answered, I did tell you, but you do not believe. The miracles I do in my Father's name speak for me. But you do not believe, because you are not my sheep. My sheep listen to my voice. I know them, and they follow me. I give them eternal life, and they shall never perish. No one can snatch them out of my hand. My Father, who has given them to me, is greater than all. No one can snatch them out of my Father's hand. I and the Father are one. Again the Jews picked up stones to stone him, but Jesus said to them, I have shown you many great miracles from God the Father. For which of these do you stone me? We are not stoning you for any of these, replied the Jews, but for blasphemy, because you, a mere man, claim to be God. Jesus answered them, Is it not written in your law, I have said you are gods? If he called them gods, to whom the word of God came, and the scripture cannot be broken, what about the one whom the Father set apart as his very own and sent into the world? Why then do you accuse me of blasphemy? Because I said I am God's son. Do not believe me unless I do what my Father does. But if I do it, even though you do not believe me, believe the miracles, that you may know and understand that the Father is in me, and I in the Father. Again they tried to seize him, but he escaped their grasp.
0: Did you hear what Jesus said to the Jews? Since our time does not allow us to explain all the words of Jesus in detail, we will center our thoughts upon two of the names by which Jesus referred to himself. Did you hear them? Those two names are the gate for the sheep and the good shepherd. First, we heard that after Jesus compared the children of Adam with sheep, he said to the crowd, "I am the gate for the sheep. Whoever enters through me will be saved." Why did Jesus call himself the gate for the sheep? In those days, a shepherd would make an enclosure of thorny branches or rocks, constructed with a single doorway by which the flock could enter. When evening came and the sheep had entered, the shepherd himself would sleep in the doorway of the sheep pen to guard his sheep. Thus, before any wild animal could enter the pen and kill a sheep, it would have to come through the doorway where the shepherd lay. The shepherd would then chase the wild animal away before it could harm the sheep. In this way, the shepherd himself was the gate for the sheep. The Lord Jesus called himself the gate for the sheep. This means that Jesus cares for all those who belong to him. This also means that before you can become a part of God's flock, you must come through Jesus. Whoever wants to be saved from the snares of Satan, from the penalty of sin, from the power of death and the punishment of eternal hell, must pass through Jesus. He alone is the door that can admit sinners into eternal life. That is why God's word says,
1: "Salvation is found in no one else, for there is no other name under heaven given to men by which we must be saved."
0: Jesus is the one and only door to salvation. Can you remember what we read some time ago concerning the prophet Noah and the flood? How many doors did God command Noah to make in the boat which would be a refuge to all who wanted to escape the judgment of the flood? Only one door. Anyone who wanted to escape the flood had to go through the one door of the boat. Whoever entered through the door was saved. Whoever did not enter through the door perished. Similarly, concerning the day of judgment, the Holy Scriptures confirm to us that God has opened only one door of salvation for the children of Adam. The Messiah himself is the door that can admit people into eternal life. That is why Jesus said, "I am the gate. Whoever enters through me will be saved. But the man who does not enter the sheep pen by the gate, but climbs in by some other way, is a thief and a robber." The second name by which Jesus referred to himself is much like the first one. Jesus is not only the gate for the sheep, he is also the good shepherd. Jesus is the good shepherd because he is the one who loved us and gave his life for us. Oh, what a wonderful shepherd he is! Concerning him, the prophet David wrote in the 23rd Psalm, or Zabur, saying,
1: "The Lord is my shepherd, I shall not be in want. He makes me lie down in green pastures. He leads me beside quiet waters. He restores my soul. He guides me in paths of righteousness for his name's sake. Even though I walk through the valley of the shadow of death, I will fear no evil, for you are with me. Your rod and your staff, they comfort me. You prepare a table before me in the presence of my enemies. You anoint my head with oil. My cup overflows. Surely goodness and love will follow me all the days of my life, and I will dwell in the house of the Lord forever."
0: What we need to realize is that the Messiah himself is the good shepherd of whom David wrote. That is why Jesus could say, "I am the good shepherd, and I and God the Father are one." However, when Jesus declared that he was one with God, the Jews accused him of blasphemy and picked up stones to throw at him. They could not accept the idea that Jesus was God in a human body. To this very day, most of the children of Adam stumble over these words of Jesus. Some mistakenly think that to say Jesus is one with God must mean that there are two gods, but that is not the way it is, For the scriptures of the prophets clearly declare the unity of God, saying,
1: "The Lord our God is one."
0: But the fact that God is one did not prevent God from revealing himself on earth as a man. Perhaps an illustration will help. Think about the sun that shines on the earth, giving us light and heat. How many such suns do we have? Only one. Where is the sun? It is far out in space, yet it is also here on earth, penetrating our lives with its life-giving sunshine. The fiery sun and the warm sunshine are one. In the same way, God and Jesus are one. Jesus said, "I and God the Father are one." The Lord Jesus came into our world to communicate the light of God's love and salvation to us. Listen to what the Holy Scriptures declare about God and Jesus.
1: Our God is a consuming fire who lives in unapproachable light. No man has ever seen God, but God, the only Son, who is at the Father's side, has made him known. The Son is the radiance of God's glory and the exact representation of his being, sustaining all things by his powerful word. After he had provided purification for sins, he sat down at the right hand of the Majesty in heaven. God was pleased to have all his fullness dwell in Jesus Christ. In Christ, all the fullness of the deity lives in bodily form.
0: Yes, that is what the Word of God declares. In Christ, all the fullness of the deity lives in bodily form. Thus the Lord Jesus could say, "I and God the Father are one." Christ Jesus is the Good Shepherd who came from heaven, became a man, lived on earth, and laid down his holy life in order to redeem us from the curse which our sin brought. He is also the one who rose from the dead and offers eternal life to all who believe in him. That is why Jesus could say,
1: "I am the Good Shepherd. I lay down my life for the sheep, only to take it up again. No one takes it from me, but I lay it down of my own accord. I have authority to lay it down and authority to take it up again. This command I received from my Father."
0: Beyond all question, Jesus is the Good Shepherd because he is the one who loved us enough to give his life for us. Before we say goodbye, let us listen once more to the wonderful words of the Lord Jesus, who said, "I am the gate. Whoever enters through me will be saved. But the man who does not enter the sheep pen by the gate, but climbs in by some other way, is a thief and a robber. I am the Good Shepherd. The Good Shepherd lays down his life for the sheep. The hired hand is not the shepherd who owns the sheep. So when he sees the wolf coming, he abandons the sheep and runs away. I am the Good Shepherd. My sheep listen to my voice. I know them, and they follow me. I give them eternal life, and they shall never perish. No one can snatch them out of my hand." Who are you following? Are you following the Good Shepherd, or are you following someone else? Thank you for listening. Please join us in the next program to hear what Jesus taught about the compassion that fills the heart of God. God bless you as you remember what Jesus the Messiah said about himself.
1: "I am the gate. Whoever enters through me will be saved. I am the Good Shepherd. The Good Shepherd lays down his life for the sheep." If you would like more information about the Way of Righteousness, please visit the website twor.com. That website again is twor.com.

0: 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Number one. Number one. Number one. Number one.
1: How do you do? Please come with us as we pick up the threads of the life story of a man who survived an epic ordeal. In any case, the story would be impressive. But in this case, it has special significance, because this man's heart and mind and life have been unshackled. From Chicago, crossroads of America, the Pacific Garden Mission presents Unshackled, the unique transcribed dramatic series that tells the true life stories of real people. For almost 94 years, the old lighthouse in Chicago has held out to the men and women of the street the assurance that if your life is empty, it can be filled to overflowing. For almost 21 years, these programs have been reaching out around the earth to give the same assurance to people of many lands and cultures. Unshackled is broadcast on every continent and is translated and re-dramatized by nationals in other languages. This global outreach has come to be as some of those who listen have made it their business to help as they are able to make it possible for others to hear the program that makes you face yourself and think. Ed Reeves was a soldier and a very young one in Korea. The late fall of 1950 was bitterly cold. As early as late November, the temperature in northern Korea dropped to 31 below zero. Ed's unit was near the Chosin Reservoir when large units of the Chinese Army first went into action against the United States forces. Ed and his Korean partner were driven back to a command post, which was under heavy attack. There, after a day and a night of combat, Ed was wounded seriously when a mortar shell exploded less than 6 feet behind him. That was on November 28th. For 3 days, Ed lay near the door of the shack that housed the command post and watched the progress of the fighting, which was going badly. He read much from his New Testament, which also contained the Psalms. Ed was a believer and had received Christ as a boy, but for some time had given little thought to his relationship with the Lord. Now, like many another person in serious trouble, he turned again to the Word of God.
2: Call upon me in the day of trouble. I will deliver thee, and thou shalt glorify me.
3: That's what they call foxhole religion. It ain't gonna do you one bit of good in a spot like this. Too late, kid, too late.
4: On the morning of December 1st, a Medical Corps unit reached us and began loading us onto 6x6 trucks. When they got to me, my legs had been drawn up for so long that it was almost impossible to straighten them out.
5: Soldier, we got to straighten you out. You're going to travel in the sleeping bag.
2: Okay. Pull on him again. Oh! Oh!
5: Just like that. Now we'll pull on the sleeping bag and you're ready to go.
2: How's the road? I mean, do we still control it?
5: Some of it. Mostly at the other end. We took some fire coming in, and I figure we'll take a lot more going out.
4: There weren't really enough trucks, so the medics worked out a system. They spread parachute silk on the steel truck bed for the men who were most seriously wounded. I was placed all the way forward, just behind the cab. Stretchers and boards were placed across the truck, with the ends resting on the benches on either side. Space for one of the walking wounded was left on the benches between the ends of each pair of boards. One soldier rode shotgun with the driver. One of the less seriously wounded men rode at the tailgate with the carbine. He reported whatever he saw going on to the men on the benches, and they passed the information forward to those of us who couldn't see out at all.
2: Where's all the shooting coming from?
3: All I know is it ain't our guys.
2: Well, ask the guy on the tailgate.
6: Hey, can you see where all the fire's coming from?
2: What's he trying to tell you?
3: Well, he says the enemy holds the hills on both sides of the road and they're moving in on us.
4: That stretch of road was tough on drivers. In the Chinese army, it would be rare to have more than one man aboard who knew anything about driving. So if the driver is killed, the truck is usually immobilized. They seem to think the same was true of us because most of the fire was directed at the truck cabs. Ours was the last truck in the convoy. So when the engine stopped and couldn't be restarted, the other trucks moved on without us. Not far, though. Less than a quarter of a mile away, the entire column was stopped by enemy action. Then the incoming fire shifted from the truck cabs to us who were in the back.
5: And we could sure use some air support right about now. Those guys are using us like clay pipes in a shooting gallery.
3: Yeah, I'll be surprised if our own people even know where we are.
4: Oh, you hit?
3: Yeah.
4: Where?
3: It went in the shoulder, but I'm hurting all the way across my back. No! You hit too, fella?
5: Oh, I sure am. Help me with my parka. I want to try to get a look at the place where I'm hit.
4: That went on for some time. You'd hear a thunk when a bullet hit and a kind of groan from the man. That was all. There was no yelling or screaming. After a while, an officer came back from where the other trucks in the convoy were stopped.
7: Pulling out. It's going to have to be every man for himself.
5: Sir, what about the guys who are too badly wounded to walk?
7: Everybody who can walk, drag one of the other men in a sleeping bag. Head for the reservoir and go straight across the ice. The Marines hold the far side.
4: The walking wounded dragged as many as they could, but that left several of us in the truck, and the Chinese kept closing in. Did you hit anything, pal?
5: Well, he dropped. Maybe I did.
3: I guess you know we're going to be prisoners pretty soon.
4: It looks like it. That is, if they take prisoners.

0: seriously wounded. A few rolled themselves off the tailgate in their sleeping bags and lay under the truck to make more room for the rest of us.
1: There's the air support you were talking about.
2: One little observation ship.
1: Anyway, now our people know we're here.
2: What good is that if they can't get to us?
1: Hey, wait a minute. Look, he's dropping something. Watch where it hits.
2: I see it. Hey, Backhoya, can you walk?
3: Can't walk. Wait a bit.
2: Then get over there and pick up that canister the pilot dropped.
3: Okay.
0: Well, there was a note inside the canister, and it read, "The Marines are just across the reservoir. All you have to do is walk across." Very funny. We could see the reservoir, but we couldn't walk. Once, not long after that, we even saw a Marine patrol in a jeep moving across the ice. Our Korean went out on the ice and waved, but the patrol didn't see him and went back to the other side of the reservoir. That pretty well ended all our hopes, and I went back to my Bible. "Yea, though I walk through the valley of the shadow of death, I will fear no evil, for thou art with me. Thy rod and thy staff, they comfort me. Thou preparest a table before me in the presence of mine enemies. Thou anointest my head with oil. My cup runneth over. Surely goodness and mercy shall follow me all the days of my life, and I will dwell in the house of the Lord forever."
1: How many times do I have to tell you? That's foxhole religion. It doesn't count.
0: Buddy, instead of talking like that, you'd be better off to pray.
1: Ah, forget it. We don't have any help. Anywhere at all.
0: About that time, a very strange thing happened. A group of Korean civilians, both men and women, came walking down the road. The gunfire was slackening off, so it wasn't too dangerous for them. As they came to the truck, they stopped and peered inside to look at us who were lying there wounded and waiting to be killed or captured. Then, very solemnly, the people bowed three times and moved on. A little later, the word was passed along that up the road where the rest of the convoy was stopped, the enemy soldiers were draining the gasoline tanks, drenching the trucks, and setting them on fire with the wounded men still inside. Then is when I really knew fear. And I also knew that I had absolutely nothing to offer the Lord but my helplessness. I prayed, "Lord, I'm scared. Just let me die like a man. And I know that then I'll be seeing you. And I pray in Jesus' name, amen." And then I felt a sense of complete peace. It was almost pleasant anticipation as I told myself, "It won't be long, and I'll be with the Lord." When the Chinese reached our truck, they were unable to burn it. The thing that had stalled us was the bullet holes in the gasoline tanks. When they found they couldn't burn us to death, the Chinese went to work with their rifles. One, standing on the ground, killed all the wounded men lying under the truck. Another, standing on the tailgate, shot every man inside the truck. When he got to me, and I found myself looking down the barrel of the carbine, I said, "Lord, here I come." Just then the man fired, and the bullet knocked me flat. Then I sat up again and looked straight into the eyes of the Chinese. For some strange reason, he turned and walked away. As for me, the bullet had only creased my head. A few of the other men in the truck were still alive. I could hear their breathing, but I was the only one conscious. Within 30 minutes, the last of the breathing had stopped, and I was the only one alive. That night, and every night, Chinese soldiers passed by, stopping to feel over the dead Americans in search of combat boots. Each time I lay motionless and rigid, and my shoe packs were passed by. The Chinese army, at least, knew better than to wear them. On December 4th, a detail came to the truck to strip the bodies. There was no point in playing dead.
4: Ah, this far.

0: I'm still alive. Cutter, cutter, you'll get up.
1: I can't. I'm shot up too bad.
0: Huh?
1: You know some English. I'm telling you, I'm wounded too bad to stand up.
0: Ah, then we throw you off truck.
1: That's exactly what they did. After stripping the bodies, the Chinese went through my pockets. One of them got hold of my cigarette lighter case. It was packed full of photographs and money, or at least army scrip, so that when he touched the catch, the case popped open.
0: Ah! He think booby clap. Ha ha! Big joke.
2: You laugh. You laugh. Now die. Die. Die.
1: That raging man first threw me on the pile of corpses, then climbed up on them and began beating my skull with a rifle butt. I tried to roll with the blows. When the man thought I was dead, he lifted me up by the hair. I lay limp and stared without blinking. The man was convinced I was dead, let my head drop, and climbed down off the pile of corpses. I rolled to the ditch, lay like a corpse when a patrol went by, tried to pull myself to my feet by holding onto a sapling, and realized that I was not going to walk away from that place. I prayed, Lord, if the shell didn't kill me, and the shot didn't kill me, and the beating didn't kill me, you must want me alive. But how? I can't walk. And the reply came into my mind almost in the same instant. You have to crawl before you walk. And I started out crawling, dragging myself over the snow. The Chinese had partially unbuttoned my clothing when they first found me, and my frozen and beaten hands were unable to handle the buttons. So as I crawled, the field pants kept filling with snow and holding me back. Finally, I felt something hard under my elbow, brushed away the snow, and saw I was on the blue ice of the reservoir. After that, I crawled harder than ever and sang. Yes! Jesus loves me. Yes! Jesus loves me. Yes! Jesus loves me.

0: Later, when I grew sleepy, I rolled up into a ball with my frozen hands under my armpits and slept. I was wakened by the crunching of footsteps on the snow. A little Chinese private carrying a burp gun walked up and stared down at me, and I thought, after all this, I'm going to die? And I groaned in disgust. Oh, no! And I flung out my arms, and it must have terrified the Chinese because he turned and ran. Later, I met up with another wounded GI. When a Marine Corsair flew over at low level, I told the man to write help in the snow, and it worked. A little later, a group of Marines headed out across the ice, and then a Jeep came straight to us. The driver was a Lieutenant Colonel, and he picked us up, and then two others who were hiding in a small boat.
1: Hang on, you guys. We'll have you at an airstrip pretty quick and fly you out to a field hospital.
0: What's your name, sir?
1: Beale, soldier.
0: Well, Colonel Beale, sir, you look like Santa Claus to me.
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2: 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Ed Reeves was flown out to a field hospital. He had been given a heavy injection of morphine and awoke to find himself undergoing surgery. Nurses were scrubbing his scalp wound with green soap, and a doctor was taking shrapnel out of his leg.
4: He's waking up, Doctor.
5: Well, I'm almost through for now. No use bothering with anesthetic. Soldier, am I hurting you?
0: Oh, not near as much with that knife as these nurses are doing getting green soap in my eyes.
4: I'm sorry, soldier.
5: Well, here now. Oh, there's an interesting piece of shrapnel.
0: Hey, Doc, handle that stuff with care. It's mine, you know.
5: The shrapnel?
0: Sure. Put all those pieces in a sack and save them for me. I'll be needing souvenirs.
4: Souvenirs?
5: Not a bad idea. Nurse, I think this one's going to live.
2: Ed was one of several wounded men in an ambulance that rushed them from a Japanese airfield to a hospital. He watched carefully as the wounded men were removed for treatment. Some, he saw, were taken upstairs, presumably for immediate treatment. Others, who appeared to be beyond hope, were placed in rooms close to the emergency entrance. By the time the medics got to Ed, he had seen men moved into those rooms, and he had seen corpses carried out. And so he decided they were what he called dying rooms.
6: Well, soldier, were you wounded?
0: No, doctor. I tried to commit suicide and botched the job.
6: Orderly, take this man to room 4.
0: Where's room 4?
6: Right over there.
0: Oh, no, you don't. I won't go in a dying room. You take me upstairs, and I'm not fooling, Doc. You try to put me in that dying room, and you'll have the biggest fight you ever had in your life.
6: All right, take him upstairs.
0: They took me upstairs, but no one believed I could live. So the routine was to keep me loaded with morphine for the sake of comfort, until death. What it accomplished was to make me too sleepy to eat. And so with that, on top of days in Korea without food, I was slowly starving to death, until I overheard the conversation of a group of doctors who passed my door while making rounds.
7: What's in this room, doctor? I've never even seen the patient.
6: Don't bother. That's only a private, Reeves. He's dying.
0: Dying? Not if I could help it. Just after that, a Japanese nurse came in, and I yelled at her that I wanted food, lots of it, and in a hurry. As a result, I soon began gaining strength, and the doctors began to take an interest in me.
6: Let's see. Right about here ought to be sufficient. Mark it there.
7: All right, doctor. Uh-huh. It's done. Now, what about the other arm?
6: Of course. We have gangrene in both hands.
7: About here?
6: Very good. Now, the legs.
0: Wait a minute. What's this all about?
6: Surgery. We're getting you ready for surgery.
0: If those marks mean anything, I think you're planning on a four-way amputation.
6: There's gangrene in your hands and feet.
0: So? They've been frostbitten. Maybe later we'll cut, but not now. You just take care of my head. One of those Chinese beat it with a rifle butt, and for all I know, my skull is fractured. During the latter part of December, I was moved to Hawaii, then on to California, then Texas, and finally to Battle Creek, Michigan. And there I was placed in another dying room. The doctors put through a call to my parents, and we talked for a while. Then my doctor went to another phone, and he talked to them. I found out much later what the conversation was all about.
8: I don't understand that, Mother. Didn't you think Ed sounded pretty cheerful?
4: Well, yes, I did. Why?
8: Well, the doctor got on the line as soon as Ed was off, and here's what he told me. He said, "There's no way your son can live, Mr. Reeves. I suggest that you don't come here to the hospital. Just remember him the way he was."
4: Oh, no.
8: I don't care what the army says. I think God has the last word. Let's go to see Ed.
0: It was after my parents' arrival that I made my decision about amputation. It was done early in February of 1951. At that time, my weight was down from a normal of 165 pounds to only 85. Well, there'd been a lot of newspaper publicity about me and Joliet, and I received some very strange letters.
8: More love letters, son?
0: Looks like it. Listen to this. I would like to keep you comfortable in your old age if you will provide for myself and my children. Boy, she must think I'm going to get a great pension and disability payment. Oh, here's a letter I haven't looked at yet.
8: Another one?
0: I don't know. Well, this one seems different. It says, "I'm a girl in high school here in Wilmington. I'm writing because I think you deserve my thanks and the thanks of everyone else. But I'm afraid most of them won't take the trouble to write." You know, she sounds like a nice kid. On May 21st, I phoned that girl, whose name was Beverly, to tell her that I would be in Joliet on Memorial Day to ride in a parade and would like to see her. And when I reached Joliet, I asked my brother and sister-in-law to drive me to Wilmington. Beverly turned out to be even nicer than her letter.
4: Oh, that letter. After I wrote it, I decided you'd think it was silly, so I wasn't going to mail it at all. But Mom found it and stuck it in the mailbox, and that's how it got to you. Oh, you must think I'm an idiot.
0: No, I think you're very good and thoughtful. And come to notice, you're real pretty, too. She was, too. And on September 9th, 1951, we were married, with me in a wheelchair. For a few years, we really didn't live too close to the Lord. I enrolled in college and studied psychology,
9: and began to see that the Bible had more answers for human problems than I was learning in school. And I decided that God was reminding me that he had brought me alive through the valley of the shadow of death, and that I belonged to him. Since then, I've learned that God is as concerned about the small things of our lives as the large ones. He has intervened in the case of little Mike, our youngest. The doctors said that because of cystic fibrosis, he couldn't possibly survive. But Mike, our miracle child, is still with us. God says, "Call upon me in the day of trouble. I will deliver thee, and thou shalt glorify me." I called upon him in the day of trouble. He delivered me, and I hope, in some small way, to glorify him.
2: Ed has found numerous ways to glorify his Lord. He is, in spite of his condition, athletic director for an Awana Youth Association club. Beverly works with Pioneer Girls. The Reeves family consists of 5 children of their own and 2 additional adopted from Korea. Lately, they've been very active in door-to-door evangelism, and now Ed and Beverly are wondering where God wishes to use them next. Now, if you've been feeling sorry for yourself, consider Ed Reeves, who brings to mind, "I cried because I had no shoes until I met a man who had no feet." 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

sure there's not a one of us that wouldn't agree that money is a good thing. Well, of course it is. Yeah, well, it's certainly a great servant, but money and wealth, well, it's always such a brutal master. Hi, I'm Bernie Diamond from ChristianityWorks.com. We each have a choice to make. Who or what in life are we going to serve? Are we going to sacrifice our lives on the altar of wealth and success? Because many people do. And so they sacrifice the three most important things of all: their faith, their family, and their friends. Every choice has a cost. We kind of know that. So many of us are torn between serving wealth and serving something much better than wealth. Jesus put it this way: you can't be a dog with two masters. It doesn't work. You can't serve both God and wealth. Why? Because one will have you going in this direction and the other in that direction. Ultimately, we have to choose one way or the other. I've done some stupid things in my life. I mean, really stupid. And I'm sure as you look back on your life, you've no doubt done some pretty dumb things too. And those things always have consequences. So right after you've done that thing that you so deeply regret, then what? What do you do to recover? Hi, I'm Bernie Diamond, and welcome to A Different Perspective, as we continue with the next message in a series called When Bad Things Happen to Good People. It's the morning after the night before. You know, you wake up bleary-eyed, a dull ache between your ears. You think, what's all that about? And then it hits you. It's like a knife in the chest. You remember, how could I have been so stupid? How could I have done that or said that? Whatever it was, you know it was wrong. It caused hurt and pain. If only I hadn't. But I have. Surely not. I did. It's the pain of regret. What's done can't be undone. It's happened, and there are always consequences. It's just the way it is. When I was a kid, about 10 years old, I stole some money from my mother. I remember she had a green plastic piggy bank, and it had 20-cent pieces and some 2-shilling pieces as well. And I went to the fish and chip shop, and I bought a battered potato cake. We call them scallops. And it tasted so good at the time. But when I went home after school, I discovered my mother had driven past the shop and seen me in there buying something. Where did you get the money from? She asked. I was caught. My father came home. It's one of the worst days of my life. It's not like they beat me or anything, but the guilt of doing wrong. I so wished that I hadn't done that. And for a time, my parents kept their bedroom door locked, so I couldn't steal from them. I will never forget that. The same's true as an adult, of course. Whenever we do something that's wrong, there's shame and guilt, and there are consequences. We might kid ourselves that there aren't any consequences, but little by little, they mount up. That man who spends all of his time working, a workaholic, there may not be any consequences today beyond maybe a grumpy wife, but eventually, the family relationships break down. Sin, I used to see it as such an old-fashioned word. It's not, you know. Sin is sin, and it has consequences. And I really believe that we have to name it for what it is. People have said to me, Bernie, you should never use the word sin on the radio. You know, people don't relate to that. It's an old-fashioned word. Listen, when we do something that we know is wrong, doesn't matter how much we rationalize it. Doesn't matter how much we try and ignore the consequences. It doesn't matter how much we say, come on, society has moved on and things have changed and it's not like that anymore. Sin is sin. Right is right. Wrong is wrong. And sin always has consequences. Sometimes the consequences are big. Sometimes they're small. That man who is a workaholic living through the consequence of marriage breakdown, well, that's a really big deal. There are huge consequences. The power plays at work, the politics, they still have consequences. Maybe they're not as important to us, but there are still consequences. Sin has a consequence of pain. And when we do something wrong, when we make a mistake and we hurt someone and we know it's wrong, then there is a pain called regret.
and we're isolated in our guilt. We're ashamed. It seems that we can't relate to any other people. And God is the last person any of us expects will understand what this is about. I mean, he's an old man with a big stick, right? I'd like to take you to an interesting, radical story. There was a woman who was caught red-handed in the cot with another man who wasn't her husband, and the religious leaders brought her in front of Jesus. They resented Jesus because people were following him. People were listening to him. He was teaching about grace and forgiveness, and they thought, right, we're going to trick him publicly here. They brought this woman in front of him, a lot of people around, and the Hebrew law, the Jewish law, said that a woman caught in adultery should be stoned to death. But of course, Jesus has been teaching about grace and forgiveness, so they thought, right, we've got him here. What are you going to do, Jesus? What would you do with this woman? He pauses. He squats down. He doodles in the sand with his finger for a while. And they said, come on, what are you going to do? And he looked them in the eye. He looked at this angry crowd that wanted to stone this woman. And he said, anyone among you who hasn't sinned, there's that old-fashioned word again, anyone among you who hasn't sinned, throw the first stone. One by one they disappeared. Because as the Son of God, who was without sin, who never sinned, who was perfect, who was love, as he looked at them and they saw his gaze, they knew that all of them had sinned. All of them had failed. And one by one, they disappeared until just Jesus and the woman were left. And Jesus said, where have they all gone? Is there no one left to condemn you? And the woman said, no one. And Jesus said, neither will I condemn you. Go. Go and live your life. But don't sin again. What's the opposite of condemnation? The opposite of condemnation is forgiveness. But Jesus didn't just forgive her. It wasn't a begrudging, oh, well, I'll forgive you. Maybe the way a parent might forgive a child when they really don't want to. No. This was an angry crowd that wanted to trap Jesus, that wanted to stone this woman to death. And Jesus, morally and physically, put himself between the angry crowd and the woman. Jesus stood up for her. Jesus defended her. Jesus repelled the condemnation of other people for her. But he didn't sweep her sin under the carpet. He said, no, I won't condemn you. But because I've forgiven you, because I've stood up for you, go and live your life. Don't do this again. Don't sin again. It turns out that the last person that we expect would ever understand, God himself, is the only one with a workable solution. And his solution to the pain of our regret, his solution to the consequences of our sin, comes in two parts. The first part is forgiveness. He deals with the pain of regret. He washes it away. He sets us free. He says, I am the God of the whole universe. I forgive you. I forgive you because Jesus paid the price on the cross. That's the first part. The second part is another old-fashioned word. The second part is repentance. It means literally to turn away from what you know is wrong. To stop doing the thing that's causing you the pain. Now, this isn't some set of religious rules, you know, do's and don'ts. It's plain common sense. It stands to reason. If we're doing something that causes us pain, stop doing it. What about you? What are the things in your life you know are wrong? Let's get right down to it. Sin. That sin is your opportunity and mine to experience his grace, to experience his power to change, to experience his forgiveness, to experience a new life, a life that doesn't bear the consequences of sin anymore. That's Jesus. How about it? Repentance.
Okay, perhaps it's a bit of a fuddy-duddy word for some, but for me, having done the dumb things that I've done in my life, repentance is probably the second most powerful word in the world after that other word, Jesus. And repentance is the only way, the only way, to get our lives back onto the road to contentment. So to help you on your journey, I've written a special booklet this month called The Road to Contentment. 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I'd love to send you a free copy. You've been listening to A Different Perspective, brought to you by Christianity Works. I'm Bernie Diamond.

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1: All of us know couples who seem to have a genuine sense of oneness. 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One makes time for conversation, while the other simply lets things happen. Verbal conversation is the primary process by which we share life. 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What's so hard about that? The hardest part is making time to talk and listen. Why not schedule a daily conversation time, just as you schedule time for lunch? Typically, we do what we plan to do.
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2: The challenge of the Yukon. It's King, swiftest and strongest lead dog of the North Country, blazing the trail for Sergeant Preston of the Northwest Mounted Police in his relentless pursuit of lawbreakers.
3: On King! On, you husky!
2: Gold. Gold discovered in the Yukon. A stampede to the Klondike in the greedy race for riches. Now back to the days of the gold rush, when Sergeant Preston and his wonder dog, King, battled through storm and snow to preserve law and order as they met the challenge of the Yukon. Jim Ellis, an old prospector, lived about 4 miles outside of Star City in a small cabin. It was early morning, and Jim was having his breakfast. A small mongrel dog sat beside his chair, looking at him expectantly.
4: Well, I already gave you your breakfast, Snapper. I guess it's just the idea that you...

0: Sit down. I'll get some coffee going.
1: Little two-bit here barks at you the same way your team does, Mike.
2: Yeah, dogs don't like me much.
0: Well, you know what they say, Mike. Dogs and babies are supposed to be pretty good judges of men. Generally, they can tell by instinct whether a man's good or bad.
2: Yeah? And that's a loco saying. Dogs are dumber than pack mules.
0: Oh, no, Mike. Dogs are smart.
2: Smart or dumb, this one don't like me.
0: Well, maybe she knows you better than you do yourself, Mike. Sure you don't have something on your conscience you're not telling us?
1: Mike don't like dogs, and they don't like him.
0: Oh, sure. No offense, man. Well, take off your parka, Jen.
1: We're not staying long.
0: Well, now, maybe you want to get back before the storm breaks. Well, I don't blame you. Mike, your friend has a gun.
1: Take it easy, Ellis.
0: Mike.
1: No sense wasting time, Jim.
0: Mike, what? What's come over you? You're not going to let him.
1: That's it, Jim.
0: But you can't. No. No, Mike. There.
1: He's dead?
2: Sure he's dead.
3: Get back. Get away from me.
1: He's jumping at you, Mike.
3: Get down. Get down, you muck. Let go.
1: He's tearing at your pocket.
3: Let go.
1: That got her.
2: Yeah, should have used a gun on her. Where'd she go?
1: Scoot her to the woods head. I guess you taught her a lesson.
2: Ain't good enough. Now pull that chest from under the bunk. That's where he keeps his gold.
1: We'll load it on the sled and get out of here.
3: Hey, Pete, the snow's starting.
1: Good. It'll cover our tracks in no time. And there'll be no way of telling who did this killing. Nobody will ever figure it out.
4: It was 2 hours after Mike Burry and Pete Jackson left Jim Ellis' cabin. Heavy snow spun dizzily, driven fiercely to earth by a high, cold wind that was like the breath of the Arctic itself. Suddenly, the bark of a dog pierced the howling wind. A magnificent husky who kept steadily to a trail hidden from the eyes of the man following him on snowshoes. Alone with his master in a world of snow, the dog obediently responded to the cry of,
5: "Untangle!"
4: It was Sergeant Preston and the great dog King breaking a trail to Jim Ellis' cabin. Long before the Mountie realized that death had struck in the cabin among the foothills, the great dog caught its scent. Stirred by an urgency unknown to the man following him, King lengthened his strides. His ears flattened against his head as he ran. His head was high. His strong, lean body shot ahead like an arrow from a bow, his feet scarcely touching the snow.
5: All right, go on, King. Go on, fella.
4: King reached Jim Ellis' cabin ahead of Sergeant Preston. He looked back anxiously toward his master.
5: All right, King, I'm coming.
1: Well, here we are, boy. Looks like we're in for a lot of snow. You're mighty anxious to get that new collar of yours, fella. That's strange. No sound of anybody moving around in there. Jim usually comes to the door right away. Well, the door's unlocked, King.
4: Before the Mountie could swing it open, the great dog nudged the door ajar with his nose, then stood at the threshold, whimpering as he looked inside.
1: Jim, what? He's been shot, fella. He's dead. No weapon of any kind near him. Looks like cold-blooded murder. And I'll move him to the bunk. There! See, Mike Burry was here. There are the supplies and equipment he left.
4: King crossed to the small dog cowering in the corner.
1: Well, King, what's happened to Snapper?
4: King drew back as his master stroked the badly frightened dog. He watched, knowing that Snapper needed the reassurance of the Mountie.
1: Well, what's this?
4: Then King saw the sergeant take a piece of cloth from beneath Snapper. It was the same color as the tunic of his master.
1: Same color, King, a brilliant red. But not the same material as my tunic. Heavy. Looks as if it were torn from a parka. It's the only clue we've got, King. We're going after a killer wearing a red parka. Come on, boy. We'll go and talk to Mike Burry. What's wrong, King? Hello, Mike. I want to talk to you.
6: Sergeant Preston. Come on in.
2: Quiet.
6: Say, Pete, is